0: 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This is Organic Music Research Hour. I'm Dante here with Chaz. Thanks for listening. Just run through some of what we just heard. We heard that last track was that last track was Esperanza Spalding with Sunlight. We heard Ian Ewing with Hold On, the live session. 44th Move with Free Hit. We heard Loop 63 from Tough Crowd. That Tough Crowd is a fun record. I believe that is there's a very well-known modular synth nerd out there called Ben Divkid, and he has his own modules out. He's pretty well known in that little niche scene, but it turns out that he has this other band. I'm pretty sure it's him. I hope it's him, but he has this other band that's a hip hop band, Tough Crowd, and that's what that is. That Loop 63, they're great. We heard the Cosmic Tones Research. Their name's too long. I can't see it.
1: Oh, yeah, yeah, yeah.
0: Black Rest. That's a great track. And then we heard Fear of Floating from Daniel Thorne. I love Daniel Thorne. He's a experimental saxophone player. Trumpet. Experimental trumpet player. And maybe one of the first that I had heard up until learning about the whole world of experimental horn players.
1: But, oh, definitely.
0: But he was kind of my intro.
1: You name an instrument, there's a whole world of people
0: that's true
1: going wild with it.
0: That's true. And then we started that off with Rebecca Vazment with Free Fall. And we're just hanging out. We're having a good time.
1: Yeah, we've been talking about how we fry our chicken. And so if you got any secrets, call in.
0: That's true.
1: How to keep it light, how to keep it right.
0: Yeah. How do you make the healthiest fried chicken?
1: Yeah. Yeah, not like how I do. I use mustard.
0: Yeah. Or if you've ever been to Big South, man, there's a food truck here. They're only open certain days. You follow them on Big South Instagram. Man, I think it's Big South Kitchen. That is some of the best soul food that you can get. Maybe the best you can get in the valley.
1: Wow. Maybe they'll...
0: It's great. It's huge portions. So
1: we'll shout out Big South Kitchen every week.
0: Yeah. It's so good.
1: If y'all swing by.
0: But it's not healthy. But it is great.
1: Shh. We don't need to know that.
0: Hey.
1: We don't need to know that.
0: Look.
1: You know, sometimes... Listen, Dante. Here's my hot take.
0: Yeah.
1: Sometimes what's good for the soul might not be good for the body.
0: I was just going to say, some of the best things for you aren't good for you. It's all right. It's moderation, balance. That's all that matters.
1: That's right. That's what it is. That's what's important. Yeah.
0: All things have a threshold where they actually become bad eventually. So.
1: Wow. I also like that phrase. All things have a threshold where they actually become.
0: Oh, I like that. Just leave it there.
1: Whoa.
0: It becomes something.
1: Dang. All things have a threshold where they actually become. Wow. Dropping wisdom you didn't even know.
0: I didn't. I never do.
1: Yeah.
0: I just talk. I never do. Then I go home later and be like, why'd I talk so much?
1: I'm the opposite. Every show that I've done, I'm like, somebody texts me, you should talk more. I'm trying, but I don't know, y'all. Nobody needs to hear me ramble that much.
0: Well, speaking of that, I want to hear you ramble a little bit. So we talked a little bit about what the show was about, and how it got its origins.
1: Uh-huh.
0: And it's a lot about community and the language of music and talking to each other and that kind of organic community nature that comes in. You also put a lot of deep listening into the shows. And into your daily practice, I think.
1: Yeah.
0: Now, I'm a big fan of Pauline Oliveros, who started the Deep Listening Institute in San Francisco, ambient artist from, I think, the 60s. Big win, like Don Buchla and all of those cats were doing really interesting stuff.
1: Mm-hmm.
0: But she was instrumental in creating this kind of deep listening idea that kind of spread out all over. But it was all about kind of what you were talking about a little bit earlier about stopping and listening to everything, listening to yourself, listening to your body, listening to the people around you, and the transformation that can have.
1: Mm-hmm.
0: To your perception and your psyche and your music and everything you're doing, you just learn how to listen. And that's some of where her ambient music came from, where they actually did an album called Deep Listening, where I believe they had like a 35 or 45 second natural delay.
1: Yeah, they were in an underground
0: right
1: bunker or like sewer yeah. system, I yeah. think, maybe.
0: Yeah. And then they would just play these sounds and struggle with, like, how do you play over, keep things balanced and with that much delay. But the reason was listening.
1: Right.
0: Where do you think your practice, is it something that just happens naturally? Or is it something you learned over time? Is it from your musical practice?
1: I think all the things. Definitely took a deep dive into Pauly and Oliveros's world. We just had Maria Chavez out, who was a good friend of Pauline. Well, was a good friend of Pauline's, like R.I.P. Pauline Oliveros.
0: Yeah.
1: And I've had a few friends through her institute who are now like certified deep listeners.
0: Amazing.
1: And yeah, it's like that thing where like, I kind of think I found everything kind of, maybe not at the same time, but like not far from each other.
0: Yeah.
1: Where just investigating listening leads you down a lot of rabbit holes and you can learn a lot, which I am like constantly discovering, like, you know, like when maybe I said this a little earlier, but I believe wholeheartedly that you can hear how somebody grew up, you can hear how yeah. somebody, like, what region somebody is from by the music that they make. You can definitely hear their influence, of course, that's going to come through, but like, there's this really amazing thing that happens. This is a bit of a tangent, but like, it's this thing I love in music. It's like Salt Lake City sounds like Salt Lake City. It can't help itself. Mm-hmm. You can be techno, you can be ambient, you can be jangle pop rock.
0: Yeah.
1: But you're gonna, something about that is gonna sound a certain way.
0: Yeah.
1: And then, and if you hear, like, listen enough, and you listen to things around that enough, you're gonna know, like, oh, that's gotta be from Utah somewhere.
0: Yeah.
1: Similar, like, Chicago has a thing that happens where music from Chicago sounds like it's from Chicago. Is that footwork? Is that jazz? Is that, again, techno or something? There's a common thread there. There's something there. Same thing in LA.
0: Yeah.
1: You know, there's something. You know, same thing. I don't know.
0: Which I
1: name a spot, but like,
0: I feel like they used to be really prevalent. It used to be really pronounced.
1: Yeah,
0: Before the internet.
1: Before the internet, yeah.
0: And now it's harder because there are so many people playing. I mean, I'm thinking about hip hop. I grew up listening to hip hop, listening to rap. You knew all the different pockets. You knew the sound immediately.
1: Right.
0: Like, that's the South. That's New York. That's the Midwest. Like, you,
1: I feel
0: you knew
1: like it's
0: where
1: still
0: it
1: there.
0: From.
1: Like,
0: it is, but it's not at the same time because of the internet.
1: Right.
0: Because
1: there's
0: people now in New York making Southern, you know, trap. There's people trying. It's not always good, but they're trying. You know, there's people, you know, and then there's people out on the West Coast making that old boom bap.
1: Right,
0: style,
1: right.
0: You know? So it's like it's all over the place now. But there was a time when it was like, oh, this from the even more Grant, you could be like, oh, that's from the Bay.
1: Right. Yeah, 100%. 100%. I still think it's there.
0: It is.
1: I think it's harder to hear now. Yeah. And I do think there's like more things that are like I think it's this thing when like you know a lot of these artists, if you're like deeply involved in your community there, gonna seep through.
0: Yeah,
1: like those sounds are there for a reason,
0: and they all feed each other. I mean, that's where you get like, all right, now we have this like West Coast jazz you know, newer West Coast jazz sound that's coming from like LA. It's coming from, but it's all, it's like a group of five or six people that just keeps expanding influence.
1: Right. Yeah.
0: And you hear that sound in all of them, or it's the UK jazz scene, or it's the, and it's very much about the community that's making the music.
1: So. Right. Yeah. They all go to each other. They all play with each other. Right. Then informed by each other. And that goes on for generations and generations. Mm-hmm. And I still think you can hear it, but it definitely, I agree with like the internet. And like, you know, there's plenty of people who are like, I'm not going out, but I am going to make this music.
0: Yeah.
1: You know, I'm like, that's this whole thing. But listening's so important, right? Like I admittedly rope Dante into a lot of like improvised music situations,
0: which I love.
1: And I'm honored every time. But so much of that is, and like in jazz and you know, most music, but it's just like you have to like deeply listen and listen so much that you start to care about the people around you.
0: Yeah.
1: And if you don't already, you know, like I know we're thrown in a lot of times people we don't know, but all of a sudden like you get like this person's personality. You can hear that. You can hear this person, like, are they also listening? Are they also empathetic in this way? And I think, you know, the best music is made with these like empathetic and caring listeners who are making room for each other and like setting each other up for success. Like there's plenty of shredders, like we were talking about off mic earlier.
0: Yeah.
1: You know, plenty of people can shred at their instrument, virtuosos.
0: Yeah.
1: And that's cool. That has its place. You know, all music has its place and is doing a thing. But the music that really resonates with me is like hearing people hear each other and resonate with each other and like, and like lifting each other up. So it's like, rather than like, I'm gonna shred on this or I know the right solo, it's like, how are we gonna succeed, you know, especially in live music, like how are we gonna do this together and make this like an experience for each of us that each of us feel fulfilled, but then also expand beyond ourselves and hear, like have the audience feel like they're a part of it,
0: right,
1: you know, and like invite them in to listen or make it so they can't help themselves, but like,
0: yeah,
1: be deeply entrenched in this. That being said, there's like a big difference between listening and hearing.
0: Yes.
1: You know, hearing all the time and processing all the time. And I do these little practices at the beginning to like open up your hearing, you know?
0: Yeah.
1: But I feel like it's a gateway drug into listening.
0: Yeah.
1: And I'm not always a great listener.
0: Yeah.
1: For sure.
0: Do you think your taste in music today is also shaped by that?
1: Yeah, definitely.
0: I know for me it is that 20-year-old me, some of the stuff I've played tonight, 20-year-old me would have been like, nah.
1: Oh, man.
0: That's not it, right? But you evolve and you change over time. I was in rock bands at the time. I listened to mostly metal, a lot of hip-hop, a lot of rap.
1: Yeah. All still good.
0: Yeah. Oh, I love that. I still love that. I still love all that stuff, everything. I feel like I've never, well, there's a few bands I've put down, but for the most part, I don't put things down. I just collect more.
1: Uh-huh.
0: But there was a time, like for me, I kind of came into the listening through learning about Buddhism, which I never became. I would never say I'm a Buddhist, but I learned a bunch about it and then was like, oh, I want to live like this, kind of. So,
1: So
0: I did, and it changed a lot about my life, a lot about my perception and the way that I looked at the world when I was in my, you know, mid 20s. And one of those things was just mindfulness in general. And I think that really did start the practice for me of listening more and just paying attention. And that ended up leading into, weirdly, electronic music.
1: I feel like that makes sense.
0: Well, but it also started as everything else in my life at the time was like, you know, I was like new metal and then got into like extreme metal and then weirdly went from there into like emo and then indie rock. And then all of a sudden I was like, nah, Deadmau5, this is cool. and then quickly it was like a couple months and then quickly it was like, wait, that's tip of the iceberg. There's a whole world of electronic music under here that is amazing. and forces you to it's challenging in a way that it forces you to listen. And that was like my introduction to ambient music.
1: Oh yeah.
0: And so a lot of the people who were doing crossover stuff like The Comet Is Coming and Floating Points, where they're not jazz, but they're not jazz. Uh-huh. They're not, you know, the electronic, and I fell in love with all that. And I remember listening to it one day with someone, and I was like, listen, this is amazing. And they're like, it's boring. And I was like, what are you talking about? Listen to the subtle way. And I realized that, no, it's like one sequence, but it's subtly changing over 5 minutes. And I was like, oh, I listen different now.
1: Oh, yeah, Because
0: for me, that was exciting.
1: Man, you know, what? I think similarly, what a huge thing that got me into this was like finding Zazen and like meditating a lot. And then, but the bells, they would always ring these bells to like, we all know the bells, you know?
0: Yeah.
1: And they would ring you, and you're like, the thing was to like listen until the sound stops and then keep listening past that. What's past that? And that was like kind of like a big, like, ritual.
0: Yeah.
1: And like send you into, guide you into your meditation, give you like, set you on presence, you know? Yeah. And I remember like that started to like click. You know, like this one sound is beautiful. I could get lost in this one tone. And then going home and picking up my guitar and playing like a note and being like,
0: just sitting
1: with
0: it.
1: Oh, and listening to how my guitar would ring with this one note, you know. To a fault, I did this where like sometimes I would play shows and be like, I'm going to just play this one note for a long time until I'm ready as like a meditative practice. And then they'd be like, yo, dude, your time's up. You've been playing that note for 30 minutes. I guess I was never ready.
0: Hey, you took everyone there on a journey too, though.
1: Yeah, maybe some journey.
0: Some people walked away being like,
1: yeah, maybe it was a journey back to the bar or something. But like, you know, that all like the magic of that like singular sound source.
0: Yeah,
1: that like one tone happening, which is never one tone,
0: right?
1: You know, if you want to be real nerdy about it, but like.
0: Always.
1: But that kind of like, you know, then all of a sudden, what does two sounds sound like? What is three tones? What is four? And then all of a sudden, you know, what is John Coltrane doing? What is, you know, what is this Power Violence track all about? What is, you know, the maximalist sound you can hear? What is the least sound you can hear?
0: Right.
1: What is nothing? What is everything?
0: And it changes the music you knew. You go back to it and you're like, wait a minute. Okay. Like,
1: yeah,
0: which is the beautiful thing about music in general. I feel like even the simplest music, the more you listen, the more you hear.
1: Exactly.
0: And it's great.
1: Yeah.
0: All right. Well.
1: Oh, should I take over?
0: Yeah. Let's do some more music. Thank you all for listening. Thank you all for tuning in. This is Organic Music Research. Dante, Chaz. Let's play some more music for you.

0: You're tuned into the Ramblin' Radio Show. You're on KUAA. I didn't know what to say.
1: And we're back.
0: Yep. That was Nick Shoulders. Too Old to Dream. Coming to a town near you.
1: Yeah. Nick this Shoulders and Dylan Earl are playing.
0: Month. It's August.
1: Commonwealth Room.
0: Commonwealth Room.
1: Yeah.
0: The 12th, right?
1: Yep. Right around there. Let's double check that. Is it the 12th? No. It's the 11th.
0: Oh, 11th. Oops.
1: Yep. August 11th at Commonwealth Room. Dylan Earl and Nick Shoulders. That's going to be a great show.
0: Yeah.
1: We also played Dylan Earl, Level-Headed, Even Smile.
0: Just before that, yep.
1: Yep, just right before that.
0: Just back to back.
1: Oh, and then a great cover by John R. Miller.
0: Walk of Life.
1: Walk of Life.
0: Stop.
1: With our buddy stop Muskrat impressed. Jones playing pedal steel on that. We were singing backups in the studio, but like KUAA studio, not on the record.
0: Yeah.
1: Don't get mad at us, John R. Miller.
0: Yeah. Don't get mad. Oh, I love that cover. It's so good.
1: It's really, really good. That whole record's so good.
0: Scratty rips
1: we
0: on
1: keep,
0: that.
1: We keep talking about it, but I can't get enough of it.
0: Yeah.
1: You know those records you just can't get enough of, and you just keep listening to it over and over? That's one of them.
0: Yep.
1: The last one that I had that was like that was probably Metallica, Ride the Lightning.
0: Oh, yeah?
1: Yeah. And I never thought I'd have another one until that John R. Miller record came out.
0: Wow, that's something.
1: It is something, all right.
0: Yeah.
1: It is.
0: That's special, Dan.
1: It is.
0: Thanks for sharing.
1: Thanks.
0: Yeah.
1: Thanks for listening.
0: Yeah.
1: To KUAA.
0: Yes.
1: Mm-hmm.
0: That too. we heard Dogs Die before that. Kind of mellowed us out a little. Thanks, Ken Pomeroy. That's off of Cruel Joke, which is a great record.
1: Mm-hmm.
0: I don't know. That's neck and neck with Metallica. What was that record?
1: Ride the Lightning.
0: Oh, okay. Ride the Lightning.
1: Ride the Lightning. Yeah. Ride the Lightning.
0: Hell yeah.
1: Hell yeah, brother. Nah, I would take Ken over that one, though.
0: Okay.
1: Cruel Joke.
0: Yeah, that's a good one.
1: I've changed.
0: Good.
1: Sorry. Yep.
0: Yeah, that's good. Good, Dan. We can all grow out of Metallica. It's okay.
1: Yep. Before that, we heard Christina Murray, Phoenix City.
0: Love me some Christina Murray. That record, Little Blue.
1: The whole record, Little Blue, is so good,
0: it's
1: right?
0: It's really good. Then we think we started that off. Nope, we didn't. I'm lying. We played Emmylou Harris. Leaving Louisiana in the broad daylight. And then we started that set off with, of course, the Judds.
1: Oh, the Judds.
0: Love me some Why.
1: Born to Be Blue. The single edit. That was the single edit.
0: That was off of the all-time greatest hits record, probably. Oh.
1: Yeah. All time. That was a single edit.
0: Yep.
1: Single.
0: Yep. Okay.
1: That's actually the one they played on jukeboxes.
0: Oh. That is great.
1: Yeah, moving along.
0: What, do you want to talk more about that? I think you should. Tell the listeners.
1: Oh.
0: What you mean by that.
1: Oh, yeah, so.
0: Not everyone owns a jukebox, Dan.
1: Yeah, you're right. I found a jukebox off KSL, on KSL. It plays 45s, and what I realized that a lot of the 45s are different edits, like radio edits, single edits, jukebox edits, / sessions. Yeah, it was just cool. They're different. They're different mixes and different takes, even that are shorter, so they fit on the side of a 45 record or on the radio. Because back in the 50s Go and on. 60s, you know, they could only there was a certain amount of time they could play a single, and it was under, I can't remember right now, was under 2 minutes. It's like 2:20, and that's why so many of those songs were so short. And now it's like, oh, here's a song that's 9 minutes long. It doesn't matter anymore. But anyways, that's a little jukebox trivia.
0: Thank you, Dan. Welcome. I like jukebox trivia.
1: Yeah, me
0: too.
1: Will
0: we be back next week with more jukebox trivia?
1: Yeah, I'll try to think of something.
0: Okay.
1: Yeah. That's a good idea.
0: Yeah.
1: Should we play the jukebox song right now?
0: Yeah. I guess so. Just, yeah, right into that. That's...
1: Yeah, this is the Ian No Jukebox Blues for Blaze Foley.
0: Yep.
1: But we'd like to dedicate this to MJ Lake because he requested this song. And it's really, really good. Thanks for tuning in.

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0: How about it for Brad Meldow? Christian McBride. Ryan Blade.
1: Thank you very much.

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1: Hey, this is David.
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my talk last night, I was discussing the disparity between the way in which most human beings experience their own existence and the way man's being and nature is described in the sciences. I was pointing out that in such sciences as ecology and biology, ecology, for example, describes and studies the relationship between all organisms and their environments. The way in which they describe human, animal, and insect behavior is in flat contradiction with the way in which most of us experience our thinking and our action and our existence. We have been brought up to experience ourselves as isolated centers of awareness and action, placed in a world that is not us, that is foreign, alien, other, which we confront. Whereas, in fact, the way an ecologist describes human behavior is as an action. What you do is what the whole universe is doing at the place you call here and now. You are something the whole universe is doing in the same way that a wave is something that the whole ocean is doing. This is not what you might call a fatalistic or deterministic idea. You see, you might be a fatalist if you think that you are a sort of puppet which life pushes around. You are separate from life, but life dominates you. That's fatalism. But in the point of view I'm expressing, the real you is not a puppet which life pushes around. The real deep down you is the whole universe. And it's doing your living organism and all its behavior. It's expressing it as a singer sings a song. We've been hoodwinked into the feeling that we exist only inside our skins. And I was showing last night that that is a hallucination. It's just as nutty as anybody could be, like a fruitcake, you know, who thinks he's Napoleon or something or other. Thinks he's a poached egg and goes around finding a piece of toast to sit on. It's just like that, a hallucination. And I was showing how we need to experience ourselves in such a way that we could say that our real body is not just what's inside the skin, but our whole total external environment. Because if we don't experience ourselves that way, we mistreat our environment. We treat it as an enemy. We try to beat it into submission. And if we do that, comes disaster. We exploit the world we live in. We don't treat it with love and gentleness and respect. We cut down millions of acres of forests to turn it into newspaper, of all things. Lovely trees turned into information about nothing. And we don't replace them properly. We kick the world around in revenge for feeling that really we are puppets which the world kicks around. So my main point last night was then that we need a new kind of consciousness in which every individual becomes aware that his real self is not
just his conscious ego, you know, let's take a headlight of a car. The headlight shines on the road in front. The headlight does not shine on the wire which connects it with its own battery. So in a way, the headlight is unaware of how it shines. And in the same way, we are unaware of the sources of our consciousness. We don't know how we know. There was a young man who said, though, it seems that I know that I know. What I would like to see is the eye that knows me when I know that I know that I know. And so we are ignorant of, we ignore. It doesn't come within the scope of our attention how it is that we manage to be conscious, how it is that we manage to grow our hair, to shape our bones, to beat our heart, and to secrete all the necessary fluids that we need from our glands. We do it, but we don't know how we do it. Because you see, underneath the superficial self, which pays attention to this and that, there is another self, more really us than I. And if you become aware of that unknown self, the more you become aware of it, the more you realize that it is inseparably connected with everything else that there is. That you are a function of this total galaxy bounded by the Milky Way, and that furthermore, this galaxy is a function of all other galaxies. And that vast thing that you see far off, far off, far off with telescopes, and you look and look and look, one day you're going to wake up and say, why, that's me. And in knowing that, know, you see, that you never die. That you are the eternal thing that comes and goes, that appears now as John Jones, now as Mary Smith, now as Betty Brown, and so it goes forever and ever and ever. Now then, why I made this point as an introduction to what I want to say tonight is the problem of the relationship of man and nature. Do you know, in the history of philosophy, there are really three theories of nature. Incidentally, what do you mean when you use the word nature? What is nature study? Natural history. The Museum of Natural History. What do you expect to find there? Well, for many people, nature means the birds, the bees, and the flowers. It means everything that is not artificial. People think, for example, a building like this is not natural, it's artificial. The natural state of the human being is to be naked, but we wear clothes, and that's artificial. We build houses. Is there any difference between a human house and a wasp's nest? Or a bird's nest? Not really. But we do have in our minds, you see, the idea that nature is somehow outside us. We've got some nature in us. We say there's a thing called human nature, and mostly bad. Human nature, according to Dr. Freud, is motivated by the libido. And you know what that is. And you can't trust it. In the old days, they used to beat it with whips, but Freud said, don't do it that way. You have to treat it as a good horse trainer trains a horse by giving it a lump of sugar every now and then and get it controlled that way. Be kind to it. Respect it, even though it's really very, very disrespectable. Well, now, there are, as I said, in the history of mankind, three theories of nature. The first theory is the Western theory, which is that nature is a machine or an artifact. We inherit this from the Hebrews, who believed that nature was made by God in somewhat the same way as a potter makes a pot out of clay or a carpenter
makes a table out of wood. It is not insignificant that Jesus is the son of the carpenter. Our tradition has been to look upon the world as a construct, and somebody knows how it was put together. Somebody understands. And that is the constructor, the architect, the Lord God. But it so happened that in the 18th century, Western thought began to change. They became increasingly doubtful as to whether there was a maker, whether there was a God. But they continued to look upon the creation as an artifact, as a machine. And by the time of Newton, people were explaining the world in terms of mechanism. And we are still under the influence of that idea, because after all, in things like Life magazine and so on, when they give you an article on human physiology, they usually make drawings which show the human being as a kind of mechanism, as a sort of factory. And they show how the peristaltic action carries the food in and how it's processed by this organ and that organ, as just as if a certain product is fed into a factory, cow at one end, and it comes out canned corned beef at the other. Just in such a way the human is illustrated. And so too in some kinds of rather degraded medicine that is now practiced. When you go to the hospital for a medical examination, you are treated as a machine. They process you. You are not a person. You are put in a wheelchair immediately. Even if you are perfectly healthy and can walk, nevertheless, they have to have you in this wheelchair. And they put you through a process. And the heart specialist looks only at your heart because he can't understand anything else. The otorhinolaryngologist, which means an ear, nose, and throat man, looks at that section of you, and he doesn't know about anything else. And maybe a psychiatrist takes a look at you, and goodness knows what happens there, and so on and so on. Everybody looks at you from their specialized point of view as if they were a bunch of mechanics examining your automobile. Because, as I said last night, we just asked for this, because most of us consider ourselves as chauffeurs inside our bodies, which we own in the same way as you own a car. And when it goes wrong, you take it to the mechanic to fix it. You don't really identify with your body, just as you don't really identify with your car. So here is this whole theory of nature, which has grown up in the West as an artifact, something made. Now let me take a second theory of nature. This is an Indian theory, East Indian. Nature not as an artifact, but as drama. Basic to all Hindu thought is the idea that the world is Maya. That is a Sanskrit word which means many things. It means magic, illusion, art, play. All the world's a stage. And in the Hindu idea, there is the ultimate reality of the universe is the self, which they call Brahman or Atman. That's what there is. The self, universal, eternal, boundless, indescribable. And everything that happens, happens on the self. Like you say, it's on me. The drinks tonight are on me. Or like we say, when you hear the radio, it's on the speaker. You see, everything you hear on the radio, flutes, drums, human voices, traffic noises, any imaginable sound, all those sounds are vibrations of the diaphragm in the speaker. But the radio doesn't tell you that. The announcer doesn't come on and say every morning, "Good morning, ladies and gentlemen. This is KQED. The following sounds that you are going to hear are vibrations of the diaphragm in your speaker."
and they're not really human voices or musical instruments, but just that. They never let you in on that. And in exactly the same way, the universe doesn't let you in on the truth that all sense experiences are vibrations of the self. Not just yourself, but the self. And all of us share this self in common because it is pretending to be all of us. Brahman, the ultimate principle, plays hide and seek eternally. And he does it for unspeakably long periods of time. The Hindus measure time in what is called a kalpa, K-A-L-P-A. That's 4,320,000 years. Don't take this seriously. It's not meant to be taken literally. But just for an unspeakably long time, the Brahman, the self, pretends that it's lost and is us. And all our adventures and all our troubles and all our agonies and tragedies, it gets mixed up in them. Then after the period of 4,320,000 years has elapsed, there is a catastrophe. The universe is destroyed in fire. And after that, the Brahman wakes up and says, well, good, crazy, what an adventure that was. He wipes the sweat off his brow and says, whew, let's rest a while. So for another 4,320,000 years, the divine self rests and knows who it is. It's me. Then it says, well, this is rather boring. Let's get going again. Let's get mixed up. And it does it in a very strange way because the way the Hindus time it, the first period of getting mixed up, getting lost, is beautiful. That's the longest period. Everything's right. It's just life is glorious. Then it has the next period in which things get a little wonky. Something is vaguely out of order. That doesn't last so long. Then the next period, the third, is when good and evil are equally balanced. And that's still not so long. Finally comes the shortest period when everything bad triumphs and the whole thing blows up and we begin all over again. We're supposed to be living in that now. It's what's called the Kali Yuga, the age of darkness. And it began on Friday, February the 23rd, 3123 BC. And it has 5,000 years to run. But as it goes on, time gets faster, so don't worry. So you see, that's a theory of nature as a drama. It's a play. Now there's a third theory of nature, which is Chinese. And this is very interesting. The Chinese word for nature, they call ziran. And this expression means, of itself, so. What happens of itself. Or we might say spontaneity. It almost means automatic, because automatic is what is self-moving. Only, we associate the word automatic with machinery. But ziran, what is of so of itself, is associated in the Chinese mind not with machinery, but with biology. Your hair grows by itself. You don't have to think how to grow it. Your heart beats by itself. You don't have to make up your mind how to beat it. That's what they mean by nature. The poem says, sitting quietly, doing nothing, spring comes and grass grows of itself. So their principle of nature is called the Tao, T-A-O, pronounced Tao in the Mandarin dialect, Tao in the Shanghai dialect, To in the Cantonese dialect. Take your choice.
Tao means the course of nature. And Lao Tzu, who was a philosopher who lived a little later than 400 BC, wrote a book about the Tao. And he said, the Tao which can be spoken is not the eternal Tao. You can't describe it. He said the principle of the Tao is spontaneity. He said the great Tao flows everywhere, both to the left and to the right. It loves and nourishes all things, but does not lord it over them. It accomplishes merits and lays no claim to them. So there is a very great difference between the Chinese idea of Tao as the informing principle of nature and the Judeo-Christian idea of God as nature's lord and master. Because the Tao does not act as a boss. In the Chinese philosophy of nature, nature has no boss. There is no principle that forces things to behave the way they do. It is a completely democratic theory of nature. Correspondingly, you see, most Westerners, whether they be Christians or non-Christians, don't trust nature. Of all things, nature is the thing least to be trusted. You must manage it. You must watch out for it. It will always go wrong if you don't watch out. You know, the goblins will get you if you don't watch out. So we're always feeling that you can't trust it. See, we're absolutely instilled with the idea of original sin. You can't trust nature because it comes out with weeds and insects. And above all, you can't trust human nature because if you don't hold a club over yourself, you'll go out and rape your grandmother. Now the Chinese would say, if you can't trust yourself, you can't trust anything. Because if you can't trust yourself, can you trust your mistrust of yourself? Is that well-founded? See? If you can't trust yourself, you are totally mixed up. You haven't a leg to stand on, you haven't a point of departure for anything. And in this respect, the Taoist philosophy and the Confucian philosophy are in agreement. In Confucius philosophy, the fundamental virtue of a human being is called Ren, spelled J-E-N for reasons best known to Chinese scholars. I don't know what they are, but it's pronounced Ren. And it's a character, Chinese character, that Confucius placed as the highest of all virtues, higher than righteousness, higher than benevolence, and it means approximately human-heartedness. Now, Confucius once said that goody-goodies are the thieves of virtue. Virtue in Chinese is de. We romanize it as T-E-H, de. And it means virtue not in the sense of moral propriety, but virtue in the sense of magic, as when we speak of the healing virtues of a certain plant. A man of true virtue is therefore a human-hearted man. And the meaning of this is that one should above all trust human nature in the full recognition that it's both good and bad, that it's both loving and selfish. Now, let me give an illustration of the wisdom of this. When people fight wars, I trust them if the reason for which they fight a war
is to expropriate somebody else's possessions and women, because they will fight a merciful war. They will not destroy the possessions and the women that they want to capture. They want to enjoy them. And that's a war based on simple, ordinary, everyday human greed. The most awful wars that are waged are the wars waged for moral principles. You are a lousy communist. You have a philosophy that is destructive to religion and to everything that we love and value and reverence, and therefore we will exterminate you to the last man unless you surrender unconditionally. Such wars are ruthless beyond belief. We can blow up whole cities, wipe people out, because we are not greedy. We are righteous. That is why the goody-goodies are the thieves of virtue. If you are going to do something evil, do it for a plain, honest, selfish motive. Don't do it in the name of God. Because if you do, it turns you into a monster who is no longer human. A sadist, a pure destroyer. So an inflexibly righteous person is not human. And that is why, in Chinese ideas of justice, a good judge is not somebody who abides by the book. Their idea of justice is, for God's sake, keep the case out of court. Let us have a consultation behind the scenes, and let's arrange a compromise. Because we know our opponent is a rascal. I know I am a rascal. And therefore there can be a mutual arrangement between thieves. So we summon her and we talk about it, and we call the judge in an unofficial capacity. And the judge hums and haws, and if he's a good judge, he has a sense of what is called li. I'm going to talk to you about another meaning of a word pronounced li later on, but it's quite a different word. Li is justice, but you can't write it down. There is another word for justice or law in Chinese, zi. And this word represents, in its Chinese character form, a cauldron for cooking sacrifices and a knife. In the high and far off times of Chinese history, there was an emperor who, when the people brought their sacrifices of meat and so on to be put in the cauldron,

is what the Chinese mean by a judge who has the sense of li, of real justice. It can't be written down, it can't be explained, because every case is individual. But what such a man has fundamentally in his heart, he trusts the good and bad of human nature. Human beings are complex. We don't know ourselves at all, really. Consider your nervous system. Neurologists haven't even begun to figure it out. And yet all your conscious decisions are based on this thing that you don't understand. You're unbelievably more wise in your nature than you ever will be in your conscious thoughts. Because behind your conscious thoughts lies your nervous system. And if you say, well, my nervous system is unreliable, it is just a bunch of strange, weird biological chances that have got mixed up somehow, then this very opinion that you're expressing, you see, is a function of that nervous system. So you're saying that you are a total hoax. You can't trust yourself at all. So that is a set of game rules that don't lead anywhere. It's totally self-frustrating. So you see, what the Chinese have developed here is a theory of nature. I said there are three theories. The Western mechanical theory, nature as an artifact, the Hindu dramatic theory, and the Chinese organic theory. Nature, human nature included, is an organism. And an organism is a system of orderly anarchy. There is no boss in it, but it gets along by being left alone and being allowed to do its stuff. That's what the Chinese Taoist philosophy calls Wu Wei, which means not doing nothing, but not interfering with the course of events, not acting against the grain. Now this is the time to introduce the second word, Li, in Chinese. The first Li meant justice. The second Li is a character which had the original meaning of the markings in jade, the grain in wood, and the fiber in muscle. And it's usually translated reason, or the principle of things. These are not very good translations. The best translation of Li is organic pattern. Now look here. When you look at the clouds, they aren't symmetrical, they don't form fours, they don't come along in cubes, but you know at once that they're not a mess. A dirty old ashtray full of junk may be a mess, but clouds don't look like that. When you look at the patterns of foam on water, they never make an artistic mistake. And they're not mess. They are wiggly, but in a way orderly, and it's difficult for us to describe that kind of order. Now take a look at yourselves. You're all wiggly. We think, you know, we're pretty ordinary because there are a lot of us that look approximately the same. So when we see a human being, we think, well, that's pretty much in order and kind of regular and it's okay. But we don't realize how wiggly we are. We're just like clouds, rocks, and stars. Look at the way the stars are arranged. Do you criticize the way the stars are arranged? Would you like them to form fours? Would you like them to be sort of set out like needlepoint on the canvas of the skies? There was somebody in the 18th century, in the days when they built formal gardens of clipped hedges and made all the tulips stand together like soldiers, who criticized the stars for being irregularly arranged. But today, we don't feel that way. We love the way the stars are scattered. And they never make a mistake.
and their arrangements.

0: What about mountain ranges? Do you criticize the valleys for being low and praise the peaks for being high? You just say it's great, it's the way it is. Now that kind of order, the artist pays a tribute to it by painting a landscape. People, you know, in every national park, there's a place called Inspiration Point. And people go there and they say, oh, it's just like a picture. And nobody knew this 400 years ago. It took the artists to paint landscape, and then people realized how beautiful it is. Nowadays, artists are painting pictures of damp, stained walls and floors where people have dropped a lot of paint. And one day people will walk into a room where there's a lot of paint been scattered on the floor and a general thing, and they'll say, my goodness, it's just like a Jackson Pollock. Oh, ain't it just like a picture? See? It always takes the artist to show us the vision. But of course, in the meantime, it's difficult. You go to an exhibition of contemporary non-objective painting, and a kind of square fellow walks in there and he says, that's not what I call a picture. Because it's against his prejudices. But I say to people now, excuse me, wait a minute. Take a look at that again. I'm going to tell you something. That painting is a colored photograph of guess what? And he looks at it in astonishment and entirely new eyes. What could that be a photograph of? And he begins to see it might be a photograph through a microscope of globules, of germs floating in liquid. It might be anything, but there it is. It suddenly comes at him. Goodness knows whether that was what the artist intended, but that's a method of giving people a shock, of seeing things in a new way. You know, a GI visited Picasso in Paris during the war and said, I can't understand your paintings. They're absurd. Life doesn't look like that. Picasso said, do you have a girlfriend? He said, yes. Have you a picture? He said, yes. Show it to me. So he drew out his billfold, and there was a little colored photograph of his girlfriend. And Picasso looked at it and said, is she so small as that? Now then, the idea of Li, the idea of natural order, is like this patterns on foam, patterns in jade, the shapes of the clouds, the shapes of trees and mountains. They are orderly, but we cannot put our finger on the order. We know it's orderly, but we don't know why. And we know it's completely different from a mess. The order of nature is in that way then indefinable. When St. Augustine was asked, what is time? He said, I know what it is, but when you ask me, I don't. And so in the same way, the Chinese would say, we know what the order of nature is, but if you ask us, we don't. The poet says, picking chrysanthemums along the eastern fence, gazing in silence at the southern hills, the birds fly home through the soft mountain air of dusk. In all these things there is a deep meaning, but when we are about to express it, we suddenly forget the words. That's Li. Nature as a self-ordering principle but it doesn't really know how it does it. Another poem says, if you want to know where the flowers come from, even the God of spring doesn't know. This is a very remarkable attitude to nature. Politically, you see, if you translate this into politics, it is a high philosophical anarchy. And there's a lot to be said for this as a political point of view. That, in other words, government is always a mess. Because the state opposes itself to the people. We live under a constitution where we are supposed to be governed by ourselves. As somebody once said, down with democracy when we get it. Because the state always, the government always creates itself as a business in competition with all the other businesses. And it wins because it's the biggest one of the bunch. The Taoists said of the state that it should be as anonymous and as unobtrusive as possible. That is to say that the emperor, instead of going around in processions and being heralded and flags waved, should be as unobtrusive as the head of the sanitation department. You know, he's a man, just a guy who goes around in a plain ordinary suit and really attends to his job. And the head of the sanitation of the city of Dallas goes around. You don't have a police escort and sirens blowing and flags waving. He simply does his job. And the feeling of Lao Tzu is that the president or the emperor should have the same kind of attitude. That he should simply help the people and retire and not claim any merits for it. Always withdraw himself. Always be behind the scenes. Not striving for power, but simply to help things along. Govern a great state, he said, as you would cook a small fish. Now, you know, when you've got a small fish in the frying pan, don't keep tossing it around and fidgeting with the spatula. Otherwise, it'll fall apart. Do it gently. Softly, softly.
1: At the end of the question period yesterday, I said we'd come to something which I would have to take up today. And this arose because we were discussing the problem of prediction, which is, of course, related to the problem of control. I had made a passing reference in yesterday's seminar to the fact that the knowledge of time, the knowledge of the future, or what Korzybski calls man's time-binding ability, is an advantage for which we pay a very serious price. To know the future in a conscious way gives you, obviously, a survival advantage. But at the same time, it gives you a survival disadvantage, so that what you gain on the roundabout, you lose on the swings. You gain the ability to plan your future, say to invest, to take out insurance, to do all those things that are called provident. But the price you pay for it is anxiety. And you pay this price because you know that you don't know enough. That you know, as it were, enough about the future to try to be provident, but you don't know enough about the future to be sure that your providence was correctly done. Therefore, you worry. Therefore, you are concerned with what will happen tomorrow. And it's so extraordinary that that passage in the St. Matthew's Gospel, where Jesus says, don't make any anxiety about the morrow, what you're going to eat, what you're going to drink. And I'm amazed about that, because every minister I have ever heard discuss this passage says it can't be put into practice. is that the church simply never did teach that. That's the most subversive passage in the Gospels, which is swept under the carpet. See? In a way, of course, Jesus told all sorts of stories in order to make people think. This one, this image of the flowers of the field and the birds that don't make any plans. And he did another one, for example, the story of the Pharisee and the publican. This is very interesting, because its effect is extremely funny. He says, here is the Pharisee who goes up to the front row of the church and stands up and sort of memorializes God on what a good guy he's been, that he's fulfilled all the duties and so on. Then there's the publican who creeps into the back and beats himself on the breast and says, only God be merciful to me, a sinner. See? Now, having told that story, the situation is completely reversed. Because then all the prigs creep into the back of the church and beat themselves on the breast and say, God be merciful to me, a sinner. And so that now we would have to tell the tale exactly the other way round and say, now the honest guy is the one who simply walks straight to the front and addresses God man to man. But you see, what people don't realize in what I would call gurumanship, the art of teaching, is that the teacher tells tales not for their immediate obvious meaning, but for their later effects. What is the result of having told this story? If this story has completely deflated fake humility, where you try to be humble, it's a koan. So in the same way, the passage on be not anxious for the morrow really asks you, why can't you put this into practice? Here is a precept. Who can practice it? Nobody. They say, oh, it's impossible. We cannot give up making plans. We cannot give up prediction. Of course, we predict in a way, in a sort of unconscious fashion. The simplest act involves a kind of prediction. So in this case, we are simultaneously aware of things which, if you do regard the present as a hairline, would be called past and future at once. But if you're not hung up on the idea that the present is this hairline thing, which is purely abstract, then you have no problem in accepting the idea that we are simultaneously aware of past events and future events. Because they're all, just like you're watching from a traveling vehicle, and you can see where you're going to be, and you can see where you have been from where you are now. So, in that sense, then, we have a knowledge of the future when I move to pick up my glasses. But that is a different kind of knowledge from when I speculate in an abstract way as to what I ought to do a month from now, or might happen a month from now. You see? So then, the question then becomes, we predict those far futures which are not within our present vision by calculation. It may be astronomical, navigational calculation, or, as it was in old times, astrological. People thought they had in astrology the means to foresee the future and know what to do. And then the question arises, well, what of, supposing there is a fine science of prediction, whether it be scientifically respectable, like navigation, or meteorology, which isn't too hot, or whether it be something like astrology, are these really profitable sciences? Now, I pointed out the problem is, A, that when you know the future, you pay for it with anxiety. You know, I am going to die. A creature that doesn't make predictions, like a cat or a dog, when seeing another dead cat, will not necessarily infer, that's going to happen to me. Because you see, a true animal, a truly functioning entity, is not self-conscious in that way. For example, you all know that only other people have heads. You don't. Only, how do you become concerned with your head? Why? Because you have been made conscious of your face. You've looked in mirrors. You've been talked about. It's the only part of our body that we leave permanently unclothed, except the hands. Even when we put gloves on, you know, the hands are covered. But we always keep the face naked. And you learn that you're there in terms of having a mask, you see? You can touch it. Put a good face on it. Lose face, save face. All these things indicate the importance of the face, you see, to one's identity. Whereas inside, beyond the face, where are you? See? If you were living naturally, you would be as unself-conscious as your head is. You know, even the brain is not sensitive to probes in it. So you would live in terms of all this is going on as you. But you've been talked into the idea, you've been smashed back into your head, see, by social indoctrination, and your face has been made to stand for you. The real you behind the face is everything that you see and hear, touch and sense. So the headless man, to have no head, to go out of your head, to lose your mind, you see, is in a way always characteristic of the wise man, because he's come back to his original emptiness, which is behind the face. See, when you turn to see your head, you can't. And what is behind the eye, you can't, it's not dark, it's not light. You just can't apprehend it in any way at all. And that's what it's all about. But so then, when you start calculating and you resort to prediction, you are now trying to get hold of all this. But many people have an instinctive feeling, say when confronted with a great astrologer who could tell them all the future, say, I don't want to hear it. I'd rather not. And this is, in a way, a wise, if uninformed, reaction. For the simple reason, well, let's put the other point of view for a moment. Another point of view would be a realistic person saying, the trouble with you is you don't want to know your future because you're afraid of life. If you would know your future, you could take practical steps to adapt things to it. If you knew you were going to die next Tuesday, you would immediately put your house in order and make less trouble for your friends and relations. Face it. Yeah, that sounds all right to begin with. It's like all technology is initially a success. But the real problem kindly comes to is this. When the outcome of a game is known, the game is cancelled. Because the whole point of playing the game is that we don't know the outcome. Because the known future is already past. And the higher the degree of certainty of knowledge as to the future, to that extent it has happened. You've had it. And we don't want to put the future in that situation. Not really. Because, you see, if you think of the cosmos as basically a game of hide and seek, where the Lord God is creating the universe by forgetting that he's God and imagining that he's you, then this is the fundamental way of getting rid of the eternal boredom of knowing all about it, and of there being no surprises. The whole vitality of being alive is that it is always surprising. To be enlightened is to be surprised at everything. That it is a wonder, that it, everything is a miracle, that it is highly improbable and really shouldn't have happened at all. But there it is. You see? If there isn't that sense, there is no vitality in anything. But again, of course, we have the problem that I discussed yesterday in another form, the problem of order and randomness, and the drawing the line, you see, where to draw the line between order and randomness. So in the same way, where to draw the line between the known and the unknown, how much to predict, how much to say, well, I'd rather leave tomorrow to tomorrow. Sufficient unto the day is the trouble thereof. So, you see again, it is all a question of where to draw the line, of how much to control things, and realize that when you go beyond a certain degree of control, when you go beyond a certain, what I will call natural prevision, such as I describe by the analogy of looking out of the window of the train, when you go beyond a certain degree of natural prevision, you encounter a law of diminishing returns. That the more you succeed, the more you fail. And then you get into the sort of... I described it yesterday from the academic point of view. When scholarship acquires an exactness and a highly detailed degree of information that constitutes an information bomb, and nobody can keep track of it, and the whole thing becomes a bore. Who wants to keep track of it any longer? Who gives a damn, you know, about those final details of Shakespeare's use of the conjunction if? So in the same way, in practical politics, we have reached a state today where law is out of hand because it is too meticulous. There is too much paper. There are too many whereases, ifs, ands, and buts, sub-clauses, and so on, and nobody could keep track of it. And the whole thing is in a state of total confusion. And this confusion exists in the name of sanity, in the name of trying to set things in order, because everybody shouts when somebody does something wrong, there ought to be a law against it. And soon there is indeed a law against it. There's a law against everything. We are all, at this moment, doing something illegal. I don't know what it is, but it's always there. And somebody can find it out and invoke it if they wish to make trouble for us. I'm quite sure that my entire situation is illegal. And it's so for everybody. And this is the result, you see, of wanting to pin everything down. In ancient China, the Confucians had a thing they called the rectification of names. And they were... The Confucians are curious people because while they have some marvelous ideas, they are certainly lacking in humor. And they're rather ponderous and puritanical and stuffy. The Taoists, on the other hand, have humor and are always making fun of the Confucians. Now, the rectification of names was that Confucius said, we must be sure when we use words that their meaning is established. So this means the dictionary. And so they were the first real serious thinkers about dictionaries, about definitions, about laying down what the words mean. But the Taoist pointed out by saying, if you are going to rectify the words, what are you going to rectify them with? Well, they said, with words. Well, then they said, how are you going to rectify the words you use to rectify the words? Well, they thought about that. And then they said, well, their words are self-rectifying. That is to say, you rectify words with words, and the words you use to rectify the words are rectified with the other words, so it's a closed circle. So you can play a game called Vish, in which you supply the players each with a copy of the same dictionary. And then you have lots of words written on slips of paper in a hat. And somebody pulls a word out of the hat, and everybody looks it up in the dictionary. Then they take the definition, and they look up a key word in the definition, and look that up, and so on, until they get back to the word they started with. The first person to get back to the word that everybody started with calls out Vish, short for vicious circle. And then there is an umpire present to rule on whether they cheated. In other words, whether they looked up when they saw knowledge, to observe, to record, on, looked up the word to instead of record or observe or whatever, you see. So the dictionary only gets out of a vicious circle when there is a picture beside the word. Then it escapes. But otherwise, all attempts to pin down words are simply going in a vicious circle. So, one uses words effectively by not trying to pin them down too hard. But we are always saying, put it in writing. If we're really serious about an agreement between two people, put it in writing. Because I can trust the document, but I'm not sure if I can trust you. Do you exist? Prove it. Have you a birth certificate, a passport, a card of identity? If you can produce this wretched piece of paper, you're there. If you can't, you're not. Well, obviously, it was a good idea to record certain things so we could be sure that people wouldn't be dishonest. But all this started from people being dishonest. And if we are going to stop people from being dishonest, there's only one way to do it. And that's for people not to be dishonest. No other way that has ever been invented will prevent it. And if you think you can go on living by preventing people from being dishonest with you, by rules and regulations and laws and policemen and all this kind of thing, you succeed in the short run. But once again, in the long run, you run into a total tangle. The United States of America is the country in the world with most laws. And yet our police are completely mistrusted by every sane person. They are crooks and scoundrels and violent fascists kind of people. With exceptions, you know, everything has exceptions. We have a nice cop on the corner sort of thing. And but by and large, through a state in which, say, people say, oh, well, the law will take care of it. The law won't take care of it. You have to take care of it. And you can only be a law-abiding citizen by trusting your fellow men. And if you don't do that, no one will trust you. And therefore a system of mutual mistrust will exist, which of its very nature must fall apart. It cannot operate. So once again, you see, this is a problem of the confusion between physical reality and symbolic reality. The law says this, therefore it must happen. And if it doesn't happen, somebody's there with a club to see that it does. Maybe, unless you wangle out of it, conceal it, find a loophole in the literature, get a good lawyer. That means a man who can say that the law didn't say what it was intended to say. So that then, of course, everybody is accountable, and that means keeps accounts. And I increasingly find that it's difficult to operate because of all the records that have to be kept. One spends more time recording than one does doing. So This is to say, then, that the symbolic method, prediction, recording, all prediction is based on recording, and on, it's like you take a graph of the movement of a stock or of anything you want to graph, and then you establish a trend to see where it's going. So recording is the basis of prediction. But if you go into this beyond a certain point, the process cancels itself out because it's no longer worth doing. So the wonderful Jewish idea of the year of Jubilee, you know, when all debts are cancelled and let's begin again. That's what we need now. We need a new chemical, or like people talk about putting nerve gases in the air, which will immediately paralyze the enemy. What we need is a gas that will destroy all paper whatsoever. I wonder what would happen. I've often thought about it. Even though I depend for my living to some extent on paper, writing books, I think on the whole the benefit to humanity from the complete disappearance of paper at this point, it wouldn't have been true perhaps at some other time, but now I think that much would be said for it, and it would have to include plastic, celluloid film, and all that sort of thing as well. Yes, all recording to disappear. In other words, the book of the recording angel is to be eaten up by God.
2: Utopia.
1: Yeah, this is the thing. Now, that's of course, I'm being, please understand, I'm being somewhat facetious, and that this mustn't be taken quite literally. But it is saying that this point, look at a group of tourists. I take people to Japan every so often, and the Japanese are absolutely weird about this. Wherever you go, the tourists, the Japanese, everybody, they carry cameras. And it's very nice to have a camera, and photography is a fine art, yes. But there's a certain kind of people who never, never look at anything except with a camera. They go around capturing reality in this box. And there was one man who was a magnificent photographer who came along with me, who never did anything but photograph. And he was always late and dawdling behind the other people, even though we moved at a very leisurely pace, because he was interminably photographing, capturing the world, stopping it, making a still, see, with this box. A movie is simply another kind of still. It's a more complicated kind. So the clutch box you go around with, as a result, I find that people do not relate to the environment. The only thing that you should ever carry when you're strolling is a staff or a cane to help you climb. Your hands should otherwise be completely free of encumbrances. So should your eyes and your ears and everything. Then it will really happen. But otherwise, if you go around with a recording instrument all the time, it won't happen. The only good recording instrument would be one that you were completely unconscious of, that you didn't have to focus and flip and study, instead of looking directly at things that were going on, participating directly with people in social relationship. So, in the same way, when you have a, not being just a tour where you're seeing wonderful landscapes and works of art and antiquity, also, when people have very good times, they have a picnic at the beach, and it's delightful. Somebody says, oh, someone should have brought a camera to prove that this really did happen. But what happens instead nowadays, when somebody gives a great party, and all sorts of people are invited, they are sure that the society reporter comes from the press. And then they can read about it in the paper the next day, and look back and say, now that really did happen, it's in the papers. Well, the same way, a young adolescent who feels that he doesn't really exist commits a crime in order to get his name in the papers. There he'll be headlined as a great hero and villain, and he'll know he's there. He'll be recognized. didn't happen if it wasn't recognized. Therefore, as some very bright person pointed out a little while ago, we have many pseudo-events, events that are created for the sole purpose of their being reported in the press. Like Life Goes to a Party, you remember those things? All those parties were organized by staff of people who came out from Life magazine and said, this would make a good party. Let's set it up this way, and they get various people to cooperate, and it's all there, and they have the party. In the same way, publishers, instead of looking around for creative authors, think up books. Then they find a hack to write them. They say, this would make a good book. And it's a pseudo-book. A non-book. There's all kinds of work done like this. Foundations invent projects, pseudo-projects, because instead of, you see, what happens is that instead of going around with a kind of field staff looking for what artists and scholars and people are actually doing that is creative, they stay in the office. And they get masses of applications come in which are too boring to read. So finally, they sit around and think up, what would make a good project to give all this money to? And then they think up a project. Then they go around and try and find people to do it. And all those people they find are frustrated PhDs from Harvard and elsewhere who are sort of academically competent but don't have very much on the ball. They have to be told something to do, investigate it, research. So it's the same principle all along of allowing the recorder which translates life into a system of symbols to predict the future for us. Then it makes us anxious. You see how the vicious circle operates? And having made us anxious, we turn back to it and say, you solve this problem. We don't want to be anxious. We want a foolproof system. All right, back to the recorder. Back to a closer study of the symbols. How can we outwit the future? But do you see? It's a complete vicious circle. The more it succeeds, the more it fails. The more you are quite sure where you're going, and that the plane won't crash under any circumstances, well, by the time you can travel from here to anywhere in the world in an absolutely assured won't crash plane, I tell you, there will be no point in taking the journey, because the place you will go to will be the same place you started from. At least it will look exactly like it. And furthermore, it will already, that journey in the completely foolproof plane, because it is absolutely planned, you will have already taken the journey. That's why the place you are going to will be identically the place you came from. And so, who will then pay for the airlines by traveling on them? Nobody will. There has to be the risk in it for there to be any point in taking it. So this is the most important thing for all technologists to understand, that technology is a process like cooking, like polishing, which you must do for a certain time and then stop. Then it's done, it's ready, it's created. But if you keep on, keep on, keep on, keep on, you know, supposing I have somebody I love very much and I like to stroke her, you know, very nice to stroke her, but if I keep on stroking her, I'll rub her skin off. Up to a point it's fine, you see. Beyond that, too much. That's so simple. I mean, I feel like I'm talking in platitudes. But this is a thing that people have simply neglected when it comes to technology, when it comes to law, when it comes to the whole philosophy.
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5: Imagine for a moment that it was your privilege to have a brief interview with God, in the course of which you were allowed to ask one question. What would you ask? Now, you would have to think this over very carefully, because this golden opportunity would come to you only once, and you would have to be most careful that you didn't ask a silly question. Well, you might try God out with a Zen Buddhist koan, such as, beyond the positive and the negative, what is reality? And the Lord would turn to you and say, my dear child, your question has no meaning. And you wouldn't have the opportunity to think up a meaningful one and come back. So perhaps you should have asked, what question should I ask? And the Lord would say to you, why do you want a question? See, it seems you do want one, don't you? Because you feel that something is wrong if you don't have a problem. Well, you've got one. That is the insoluble problem of trying to win without losing. Now, as long as you can keep that problem, you'll be busy. Only, however, until you see that it can't be solved. But there are all sorts of ways of presenting that problem in such a way that you cannot see that it's meaningless. And the better gurus are very clever at bringing these ways out. You may see, for example, if you are invited to practice intense concentration, that after a while you find yourself thinking about concentrating, and therefore that your concentration is somewhat divided. Or he may ask you, why are you concentrating? What is your motivation for this activity? And you find out that it's your element of irreducible rascality. So, however, the teacher, once he's seen that we've mastered that lesson, has something still more ingenious. He says, now, you've actually made progress, because finding out that you could not really concentrate was valuable because it began to prick the illusion of your ego. But you've only got your foot in at the door. Beyond this are many, many higher things to be learned, and you must redouble your efforts. And so, of course, you apply yourself all the more, again and again, on all sorts of tricks that these old gentlemen can come out with. And you will keep at it just as long as he can make you fall for it. But in the end, you see that it was all tricks. As the great Zen master Rinzai said, well, after all, there was nothing much in Obaku's Buddhism. And he went on to explain to his students that the art of Zen, or teaching Zen, is like deceiving a child with an empty fist. You know how you can intrigue a child by pretending you've got something very precious in your fist. And you can play a game for an hour, provoking the child to ever greater enthusiasm to find out what you've got. And in the end, the revelation is that there was nothing there. So many people say, in the course of their Zen training, I realized there was nothing to realize. It was all there from the beginning. Because you see, standing opposite to the realization that you can't do anything about it, and equivalently that you can't do nothing about it, comes, of course, the awakening that the reason for that is there is no you separate from you. In other words, when you try to control your thoughts or control your feelings, there is no difference between the thoughts and the controller. Because what you call the thinker is simply your thought of yourself. The thinker is a thought among thoughts, and the feeler is a feeler, a feeling among feelings. And trying to control thoughts with thoughts is like trying to bite your own teeth. So you found that out. Well, then the other side of the picture is, of course, that if you do find that out, you discover that the project of controlling yourself was unnecessary, because you were yourself a Buddha from the very beginning. That's what the Upanishads mean when they say quite simply, tattvamasi, you're it. You, as you are. Now, how can you conceive that? Supposing you let your imagination go and really think through what you would like to happen. Imagine the most gorgeous state of bliss that you can conceive, where there are no worries, no anxiety, no haunting future with unpleasant consequences. You're in control of the whole works, and you're sitting on your lotus, perfectly content. And I ask you seriously, is that really what you want? Are you quite sure that's what you want? Imagine now, let's get this situation straight. You've got everything you want. You're in the highest possible spiritual state that you can conceive. And yet, I haven't really surrendered myself, because I know it all. Something I don't know. So please, the surprise. You know what would happen? You would find yourself sitting here in this building tonight, feeling exactly the way you feel. There's your answer. Because after all, don't you have it all? Look, you have the feeling of yourself. But the feeling of self depends on there being at the same time a contrast, the feeling of other. The self has a certain sensation of being in control of life to some extent through voluntary action. The will seems to have a certain freedom. And yet, on the other hand, there are limits to that. And it seems in the end, life sweeps us away and we are overwhelmed by the involuntary. And yet, the voluntary keeps popping up. New voluntaries come into the world with every baby. So you see, you couldn't have the experience you call being a voluntarily acting self without the contrast of the involuntary happening. Now, do you want to be without the involuntary happening? You want to get rid of that? All right. If you get rid of it, you won't have the experience of the voluntary self. Or would you like to turn it the other way around? Would you like to have the experience of no voluntary self? And on the other hand, everything just happened. Well, then you say, well, I'm not sure about that. Because then I would feel at first that I was floating. See, that I had no further responsibilities, that I was just walking on air. And we do get that feeling sometimes. If you take the ideas of determinism and fatalism to their final conclusion, you do have that sense of freedom from all responsibility, freedom from worry and care. And you float along for a while, but it wears off. You don't somehow seem to be able to follow out that philosophy consistently, especially if you have children. And somehow a society begins to push on you to be responsible, as it pushes on children to be responsible. And so this nagging duality keeps coming back, that I cannot realize the nice irresponsible condition of involuntary behavior unless I have the contrast of the possibility of the voluntary, and vice versa. Now, what does that mean? Obviously, it means that these two aspects or sides of our experience, which we can call the voluntary and the involuntary, the knower and the known, the subject and the object, the self and the other, although appearing to be two, are indeed one. Because you can't have one without the other. And when that state of affairs arises, you know at once that there's a conspiracy. That two things which look as different can be are for that very reason the same. Now, you can detect even under those actions of yours which you call voluntary, the voluntary movement of the muscles or of the mind, that there are processes which are not voluntary. You do not will your blood to circulate. You do not control by intention the synapses in your nervous system. And yet you would be incapable of any voluntary action unless those involuntary processes were going on. So you see these two things go together. And you begin to realize something which is rather difficult to describe, that what you call your experience is a do happening. We don't have good words for this. We have some words which have this sort of sense, like the word cleave, which means to stick together or to hold together and also to split. And the word sucker in Latin means holy and accursed. And so I would like to propose we all should find some word for a do happening, because it's all a do happening. That's what Buddhists mean.

Don't make it a diet. Once you've, I don't say literally one time, but enough of it to see, and that's it. If after that you keep coming back, it means you never got the point. So in Zen, there is the saying, to know your original mind, to understand your essential nature, that is the great disease of our school. In other words, to have something that is religion and that is special and that it is over and above everyday experience, and to insist on that is a disease. It means you're playing games. You're wanting to one-up yourself and everybody else by saying, well, we have an in on something here that you don't have. We know what it's really all about, and you outsiders. Well, you may be all right. You may be Muslims. You may be Hasidic Jews. You may be theosophists or Christian scientists, and therefore, as a result of that, you have a partial glimpse of the truth. But we, of course, as the real insiders, have the whole thing. What a put down that is, you see. And everybody does it. So, what are we to do? What a predicament. Supposing we say now, our school here says that you don't have to do all that. You don't have to play one-upmanship. You don't have to have anything special. Last time, almost, I met Suzuki. Not San Francisco Suzuki, but Japan Suzuki. He signed his name Bujinen, which means a man who is nothing special. Now, what was Suzuki doing? Was he making a special case of himself as a man who was nothing special? This phrase, buji, in Japanese, or wuxi in Chinese, means no business, no fuss, no special claim, nothing important. And this is used as a characteristic flavor of a person who is experienced in Zen. But then are the Zen people who have learned to be nothing special, to be natural, to constitute themselves a particular class of one-upping everybody else? Well, they do that. Now, what if they didn't do it? Then nobody would know they were around. I think the best psychotherapist I know is a man who teaches photography. Nobody knows he's a psychotherapist. And he has saved the sanity and the lives of seriously disturbed people that I've known just by teaching them how to take pictures. No claim to be anything special. Marvelous. But I'm not going to give his name out because that would spoil the whole show. Now here is the predicament of what is called in Buddhism the Bodhisattva. They make a distinction in Buddhist philosophy between a bodhisattva and a pratyeka Buddha. Pratyeka Buddha means a private Buddha. That is to say, somebody who gets enlightenment, who sees through all the mockeries of life, all the illusions, who attains the final awakening, and then he sits down and enjoys it. The bodhisattva feels, however, that he can't sit down and enjoy it unless everybody else is in on it. And so he comes back into the world looking like an ordinary everyday person. And through doing this, helps everybody else to become enlightened. But how is he to get it across without making a little difference?

0: and saying, well, listen to it this way, in the form of a Zen story. A man came to become a monk at a Zen monastery, and the master said to him, where do you come from? And he said, gave the name of his hometown or village. He said, what did you then do? He said, I was a cowherd. How did you take care of the cows? He said, in the morning I took them out into the fields, and in the night I restored them to the pen. And the master said, splendid is your ignorance. In other words, here is the perfectly ordinary human being doing his stuff. Now, in a certain way, the highest enlightened human being is exactly like that. But there is some funny kind of a difference. And the whole quality of this difference is that it mustn't look too different. As another Zen poem says, it is like the salt in water and the glue in ink. Chinese ink has glue in it to hold this stick together. But the salt in water and the glue in ink, they're invisible. Yet you can taste the salt in water, and the transparent glue holds the ink stick together. So there's some kind of a difference between ordinary everyday life with its anxieties, attachments, and problems, and something that looks exactly like ordinary everyday life but doesn't have the anxieties. Let me press that just one step further, if you will allow me. You're still anxious if you're anxious about being anxious. See? You say, well, I feel guilty every time I'm anxious, because I really ought to be spiritually evolved enough not to have any further anxieties. And so, alas, I find myself with a neurotic problem. So... you find with the great masters that I've known in Zen, they don't have that hang-up at all. They're not afraid to admit that they have toothaches and have to go to the dentist and all that's a nuisance, and that they sometimes get hot and bothered and lose their tempers and are just human like everybody else. And so you could very well say, you might almost be justified in saying to these masters, you're putting over a big hoax on us all. You're just like everybody else, and you know it. And yet in another way you're claiming to be special, that you have some special inside information, so that you're not a man of no special at all, Bujinan. You're just a human being who's conned everybody else. All you, in fact, you are a confidence man, a trickster. And the funny thing about this is that the word that is used in Buddhist philosophy for the method of enlightening people, which is called upaya, it means trickery. When that word is used in politics, in a political context, upaya, which means the skill of the teacher in Buddhism, means trickery in politics. And the Buddhists laugh back at themselves and say, we're just tricksters. We are people who, Rinzai, the great Chinese master of Zen, said, my teaching is like using a yellow leaf to stop a child crying for gold, or an empty fist. The empty fist trick, see, is you suddenly say to a child, what have I got here? See, see, see. You put it behind your back. And the more excited the child gets to find out what is in that fist, and after a long wrestle, there's nothing in it. Or when a child says, I want some gold, you give it a yellow leaf. So in the same way, the Zen teacher is saying, there is really nothing in Zen to be understood. The secret of life is that there is no secret. Only you think there has to be a secret, and since you've insisted on the idea that I, as the teacher, have some secret, okay, let's try the closed fist technique with you. In every conceivable way, when you penetrate this closed fist and you find out there's nothing in it, then the teacher will bring on you another closed fist in a different form. There is always a new koan following every other koan. And you think, oh, yeah, there may be something that I ought to get through to. There's some special thing. And when you suddenly find out that the whole trick is that there isn't anything to cling to, that is to say, life is falling apart. It's a totally insecure situation. Well, accept it. For heaven's sakes, accept it and get with it. See, that's only the beginning of Zen study. Then they come up with something else. And you think, well, if I really, honestly accepted my insecurity and had no hang-ups at all, I would be capable of all sorts of miraculous performances. Somebody leads you on to the idea that then you would acquire these psychic powers and be able to do these all supernormal things. And you're intrigued. Maybe if I really understood, I would be as God. And so you hang around the master who keeps fooling you. Until in the end you discover you don't need any miraculous powers. You don't need to be able to change water into wine. You don't need to be able to change lead into gold. Because what you have is what you really want, always. And if you want to put up an objection and to say, I don't want it that way, that's because you want to object. You know, get with yourself. This is always the teaching. And all these things that seem to hang out, some goal, something you should pursue, something you should be over and above what you are here and now at this moment. Tricks.
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3: 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It's called Waking Life. My name is Thomas. It's 7:01 on a Monday, August 3rd. Happy to be here with you. Happy for new and old listeners. And those of you used to hearing Tall Jay, well, he was beginning a show at 8 a.m. and running until 11. He will be now heard from 10 a.m. until noon. And whether that's called the Breakfast Club or Club Kid, we'll find out today. In the meantime, some music. This is Only Shallow by the band Japan Cakes.

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Want to say this for those of you in Salt Lake, the Low Light Market will be taking place Wednesday, August 5th from 7 to 10 p.m. This will be the Commonwealth Room. It's a night of fun, music, food, and local vendors. You'll be able to see the new Commonwealth Lounge. And we'll have a vinyl DJ and shops from a great collection of local makers. This is the Low Light Market Wednesday, August 5th from 7 to 10 p.m. And look for the table of KUAA. Let's go ahead and back announce. I'm going to get some of these things a little bit squirrely, but that's okay. We just heard Hvítur Sandar by the Icelandic darkwave act Kalin Mikla. And speaking of darkwave, I think I said this already, but Tall J, 10 to noon today with Club Kid. We also heard Kent with Liv Radarin. That's the Swedish version of a track that appeared in English. The whole album, the 1994 album Isola, was done in English for the American and British markets and Swedish for the hometown folks. I like the Swedish version. We heard the Cocteau Twins with Road, River, and Rail from Heaven or Las Vegas. Starting off the set was a cover of Only Shallow by the Athens Reinterpreters Japan Cakes. Next up is Lake Street Dive. I'll be following that with some Don Cherry and Hugh Masekela, and lots more music to come from there. Stick around your radio or your web player. This is Waking Life.

You are tuned in to Waking Life, which I can now say is heard every Monday through Friday between, 7 and 10 a.m. Mountain Time here on 999 KUAA and KUAFM.org. My name is Thomas, and we just heard a band called Nutria with a song called First Sight. Prior to that, Hugh Masekela's Afrobeat Blues. We heard Don Cherry with Utopia and Visions, and Lake Street Dive with a track called I Can Change. Thanks to the global surveillance culture, I am able to see that we have quite a few listeners from around the country and many more within the state of Utah. But in particular, I'd like to say hello to the handful of you, let's say, in St. Louis, Missouri, my old hometown. Hello, St. Louisans. Thank you for joining me on this beautiful Monday morning. We've got Herbie Hancock queued up. Herbie Hancock will be playing Thursday, the 13th of August at Red Butte Garden. I've got a track ready for you called Earthbeat. We'll play that now. 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
1: 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I've been awake for over 2 hours. This is wild. Okay, thank you for tuning in, everyone. If you're commuting around town, I hope it's a smooth one for you today. We just heard Airbag, a Radiohead cover by the Portland Cello Project. Prior to that, Gold Panda's Metal Bird. We heard Missing Persons with Words, and starting off the set was Earthbeat from Herbie Hancock, again playing Thursday, August 13 at Red Butte Gardens. Now, because it is 8:02, many of you would be tuning in to hear the opening songs from Tall J. Tall J is now heard from 10 a.m. until noon with a new sort of themed out show. Day to day, he'll be switching things up, and I am very much looking forward to hearing Tall J today and every weekday from 10 until noon. And I believe the show is called Club Kid. Still on the board is Breakfast Club, so we'll see what it's called in just a couple of hours. Got some Bob Weir queued up. This is a track called Looks Like Rain. Hope you enjoy your morning. I know I am.

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Perhaps you're listening online at KUAAFM.org. If so, thank you very much. Thanks to all of you, in St. Louis, as well as Shoshone, Idaho, Puyallup, Washington, Seattle, Washington. Thank you for tuning in. We just heard Ooh Child by the Five Stair Steps, Guillaume by David Lynx and Diedrich Whistles. We heard the great New Orleans jazz composer James Singleton and crew with a track called Time Ebbing, and the tracks started out with Looks Like Rain from Bob Weir's solo album Ace. I've got some music queued up from Magic Sands. The track is called Night in the Medina, and those of you tuning in normally hearing Tall J in this time slot, I want to remind you that he's on from 10 until noon with a new show, new approach. Give it a listen. At 10 a.m., of course.

Next one is coming up. There's some a special surprise in store for this week that I'm very excited about. Anyway, let's get into some of these deeper cuts. This is a song called Feels Like Heaven from Fiction Factory.

0: All right, that's Joe Yellow, artist out of Italy. It's a 12-inch single I really like from back in the day. It's a newer one to me. I kind of feel like if that had been played on New Wave Radio in the States in the 80s, it would have been massive over here. But, you know, it's one of the many songs that didn't. Anyway, let's check out these messages, and I'll be right back in a second.
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0: All right, definitely some fun things coming up, some cool things to check out. Like I said, we had some Joe Yellow there with Take My Heart. Before that, a band called The Twins. Hubert Kaw. Before that, My Mind. Shauna Dancing and Fiction Factory. Let's jump into some more music. I've got one coming up right here, right now. That is, this is my favorite tune from Men Without Hats. It is not the Safety Dance, as much as I like that song. When I was a kiddo, the one for me was Pop Goes the World. So here it is. I absolutely love this one.
4: Ladies and gentlemen, boys and girls, Pop Goes the World by Men Without Hats.

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1: 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We are streaming online at kuaafm.org. That was the Smiths, of course. There's a Light That Never Goes Out. How I adore that song. Before that, we had Depeche Mode with Fly on the Windscreen, The Church with Reptile, ABC with When Smokey Sings. Easily my favorite song from that band. The Life of Riley by The Lightning Seeds kicked it off with Men Without Hats, Pop Goes the World. I've got one coming up next. This is a song, my favorite song, on the first album I ever bought with my own money when I was 11 years old. This album was a big deal to me as a kid, and this song was a huge hit in its own right, but wasn't as big as the big hit off this album, if you know what I mean. But for me, that ended up being a pretty significant thing, because I learned I didn't have to like, my favorite stuff didn't have to be what was on the radio. And that paved the way for a lot of other things for me, right? I just started liking things because I liked them instead of because they were popular. Anyway, this is The Sun Always Shines on TV from A-ha.

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2: Hello, it's just after 1 p.m. in Salt Lake City, Utah, which means you are listening to Whatever. I am Stephanie. This is my maiden voyage as the solo host of this show. Thomas is now hosting Waking Life from 7 a.m. to 10 a.m. Monday through Friday. Hopefully you caught that. And then he is now followed by Tall J doing The Breakfast Club from 10 to noon Monday through Friday. So I am staying right where I am. Just so you know, we've got a few programming changes. This afternoon will be followed by Independent Playground with Sabrina. She formerly hosted Over Easy Saturday morning. And then Al, who we used to pre-announce on this show, is hosting The Riverbank from 7 to 10 tonight, a folk-centric show from my understanding. So a little bit of a PSA. Last week we had some streaming issues and we wanted to broadcast this show. It was our final show co-curating the music, so we're going to go ahead with that playlist. This first track is from a Melbourne-based artist named Liz Jance, who records under the name Punko. This track is called Plant Singing. 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
4: Hey, you're listening to Whatever. This is Stephanie. I am flying solo this afternoon, and in the immediate future, you can now hear Thomas weekday mornings. His show is called Waking Life. It is from 7 to 10 a.m. Monday through Friday. We have a whole bunch of programming changes, and you can see all those in one fell swoop at kuaafm.org. I should mention that following Whatever will be The Independent Playground with Sabrina. She was formerly Saturday Morning with Over Easy. So what we just heard was a band called Biosphere with a track called Manju One. Before that, we heard Astral Flowers with Alianza. Mort Gerson from the album Plantasia. That was Music to Soothe the Savage Snake Plant. Before that, we heard Mud Hutters, Cultivation. Swell Maps with Forest Fire. And before that, The Plants with a track called The Path. Stevie Wonder with a kind of counterintuitive but rather lovely track called Kesiye Lolo Diye. And we started the show off with Punko Plants Singing. 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I should mention tomorrow night, Muna is playing the Twilight Concert Series. A couple of changes there. That show will be at the Civic Center at 200 East and 4th South, and the doors open an hour earlier than normal at 5 p.m. And we're going to hop into our next set. As I mentioned earlier in the show, this is a co-curated playlist. This was supposed to be the last show Thomas and I did together. These

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2: 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This is Stephanie. That smoky little tune we just heard was Blue Jungle by Les Baxter and his orchestra. Before that, we heard a track called The Outer Banks by a band called The Album Leaf. Before that, a Salt Lake City band called Cactus Tree with Poets and Philosophers. And before that track, a song called Cactus Tree by Joni Mitchell. Before Joni Mitchell, Bobby Gentry with Marigolds and Tangerines. Before Bobby Gentry, XTC, Grass. And at the top of that set, we had The Cure with a Forest. This is Stephanie flying solo this week. If you're looking for Thomas, he is now found doing a show called Waking Life from 7 to 10 a.m. Monday through Friday, followed by Tall Jay doing the Breakfast Club from 10 a.m. to noon. We've had a lot of programming changes. You can check those out at our website, kuaafm.org. I should also let you know that on Wednesday, August 5th, from 7 to 10 p.m., the Low Light Market will be happening. KUAA will have a table there. So we'll be at the Commonwealth Room for a night of music and food and local vendors. And you can check out the newly designed Commonwealth Lounge, which is set to a soundtrack with our vinyl DJs and a shop from a great collection of local makers. So come on down and check that out on Wednesday. In the meantime, we're heading into our roughly 2 o'clock set. This is Guided by Voices. This track is called I Am a Tree.

hold the phone. We've got a slight delay here. Also in the set, we'll have The Seeds, Diane Cluck, and Psychic TV. 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
1: 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You're listening to Whatever. My name is Stephanie, and I am newly solo in this slot. Thomas is now weekday morning, 7 to 10. You can see our whole revamped lineup at KUAAFM.org. We just heard the legendary folk singer Miss Jean Ritchie with Shady Grove. Before that, we heard Spencer Collum, The Rowan Tree. Before Spencer Collum, Psychic TV, The Orchids. Barrington Levy before that with Black Roses, a little bitty short track from Diane Cluck called Petite Roses. Before that, the Three Sacred Souls with Can I Call You Rose, Rod Keith, Stroll Through the Wildflowers, the legendary band The Seeds with Mr. Farmer, and the top of that set we heard Guided by Voices, a track called I Am a Tree. So I should let you know also that the Central 9th Farmers Market is happening on Thursday from 5 to 7 p.m. That runs through October 1st. It sets up on Jefferson Street and sells vegetables, flowers, honey, and a lot more. Inside, they cook seasonal food. They have local baked goods from Lady Flower and veggies from Top Crops, Punk Rock Farmer Al, Silo and Seed, the Urban Pepper Project, Creighton Heart, and Cubanita Farms. So we're heading into the middle of the 2:30 to 3 o'clock hour with a Thomas curated set, one of the last. You can hear him in the morning weekdays, as I mentioned, on a show called Waking Life. This first set will be started out by a band called the Agrolites, and this is a track called Burning Bush.

That is St. Louis musician David Udall. Orchids in the Snow, we're playing that in memoriam. He passed about a week ago, so that's in remembrance of Dave. Before that, we heard Bee Forest with Captured Heart. Mikey Whaling, another St. Louis artist, a track called Lilac Blossoms. Before Mikey Whaling, we heard Mary Timoney with Blood Tree, Parsley Sound, Ease Yourself and Glide. Peter Ivers, who is best known probably as the host of New Wave Theater, but has a handful of really great albums that I recommend checking out. That track was called Love is a Jungle, and we started that set with the Agrolites, Burning Bush. This is Stephanie. 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We'll be right back.

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In the garden grows a flower, bending low to the earth, its face in the dust. 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Anyways, when you see the dark side of the flower,

0: 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That was Riley Walker, Primrose Green. Before that, we heard a track from a band called July. That was Dandelion Seeds, Julie Murphy with Lilac Tree. Before that, Greenhouse Under the Oak, Harry Mary, How to Be a Worm, Prod Left Field, Dark Side of the Flower. Before that, we heard March Violets, Grooving in Green, Public Image Limited, Flowers of Romance, and we started that set with the Art Museums with a track called Sculpture Gardens. We're almost to the 4 o'clock hour, and we have a brand new show coming up next. Stay tuned for that. The Independent Playground. And we will head into this last little set after some announcements that we have queued up. We'll be right back.
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0: You're tuned into Whatever with Stephanie. We're heading into our last half hour. Thanks so much to everybody who tuned in. We'll be back next week. We're going to start this set with S.G. 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

That was David Bowie with a track called Cactus off his Heathen album. Before that, we heard Middle Class Fashion, Golden Rose, Moom with Green Green Grass of Tunnel. Before that, we heard Dark Tooth Encounter, Weeping Pines, Freddie Fender's version of Roses Are Red. And at the top of that set, we heard S.G. Goodman, Planting by the Signs. This is Stephanie. You've been listening to Whatever. Sabrina's in the house, so stay tuned for Independent Playground. I will be back next week from 1 to 4, so I will see you then. 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

morning. Good morning to everyone that has just tuned in to this program. This is Lin Sin Sin from Singapore. I shall now read to you a poem in Mandarin.

The next poem that I will read to you is in French, titled Le Mariage. This poem has been published in 1987. This is how it goes.

one of my digital compositions, composed entirely without musical instruments and without a sound card. The title of this work is Rondo a Capriccio in G, Opus 129.

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But this is Sabrina from Over Easy on Saturdays. If you've ever tuned into that show, it is going to be pretty similar. A little less sleepy, maybe. Still pretty chill. And we're just going to be exploring some independent artists, independent labels, and just playing around some jazzy things and take it from there. I hope you are having a good Monday so far, and I'll keep the music rolling for you. 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This is Steve Hyatt right now with Love That Bird. And we do, you know, I don't know, that bird. After this, we've got some Alpha Mist coming up, some Cassette Heads, and we'll talk more about the rest here in a bit. So, all right, more music. 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

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Thanks for tuning in. This is the Independent Playground from 4 to 7. If you're looking for happy hour with Al, don't worry. He'll be here at 7. And he's got his new show, The Riverbank, and it's going to be amazing. I can't wait to hear what he's got for us this evening and moving forward on The Riverbank. He'll tell us more about it, but don't worry. Anyway, new show, Independent Playground. I'm your host, Sabrina, normally on Saturdays, and we're doing a little scramble on the schedule, so thanks for bearing with us. But a lot of really cool things happening, new morning shows, new drive time shows, a couple new things on the weekends. Hopefully you're making your way through all the programming and you're enjoying it. So anyways, we just heard Nimarudi by Goat. Before that, we had Daniel Brandt with Flamingo, Coco Roco with Deme, and that was called Time and Time, Cassette Heads. Let's see, there was a trumpet player on the Cassette Heads track. I can't find the name of it now, but check it out. That song was called Super Poor Kids, and we kicked off this set with Alpha Mist and Brian. Actually, I lied. We had Steve Hyatt with Love That Bird. Anyway, I hope you're enjoying it. This is the Independent Playground, and we're here to just have some fun. So, let's see. Up next, I have some more music. Beach Chair Technology Dub. Hope you like it. 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